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1: Good morning. You're listening to Morning Edition on WKAR. I'm Ellery Begay. Thanks for starting your morning with us. A news update from NPR and WKAR is coming up in about 11 minutes. Michigan State University has selected a new athletic director just weeks after Jay Batt left. WKAR's Andrew Roth tells us what MSU's head football coach wants to see as the team prepares for its season to begin next month.
2: Western Michigan University athletic director Dan Bartholomew is leaving the Broncos to lead Spartan Athletics. MSU officials did not say Wednesday how much Bartholomew will be paid, but it could cost the university more than $1 million to buy out his contract. Head football coach Pat Fitzgerald says he met with the previous AD weekly during last year's football season.
3: It's my job to help that person be better, and whatever that means. You know, however they need me is what I'm going to do. It's just like my assistant coaches to me. You know, we have very honest, transparent conversations, and they're there to help me be the best head coach I can be. I'm here to take things off the AD's plate and make him be, or she be, the best AD possible.
2: Bartholomew oversaw significant fundraising increases at WMU and led a major stadium renovation at Oregon State University. The MSU Board of Trustees will approve his contract next month. I'm Andrew Roth.
1: 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Mostly sunny in the capital region today with a high near 83 degrees. And tonight, rain showers likely with a possible thunderstorm and overnight lows around 63.
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0: This is Morning Edition from NPR News. I'm Sasha Pfeiffer.
5: And I'm Michelle Martin. Jason Arday was an exciting young academic at Cambridge University, lauded for a stirring biography as well as what was described as standout scholarship. That is, until accusations emerged that he had fabricated parts of his biography and plagiarized some of his work. Now, in a different place and time, with perhaps a different central figure, this story might have been handled quietly with a quiet resignation, or perhaps a leave of absence, or even a discreet transfer to a less visible institution. But none of that happened. Arday, the youngest black professor ever hired by Cambridge University, became a target of racist attacks online, which continued even after he resigned. He was portrayed as an example of DEI overreach by an historically white institution, and on Friday, he was found dead. And that has sparked another round of international headlines and hot takes. But who was Arday really, and is there something we should learn from his untimely death? Tyler Austin Harper is a former academic who now writes for The Atlantic. He published a piece called The Truths That Failed Jason Arday. And Tyler Austin Harper is with us now to tell us more about it. Good morning. Thanks for joining us.
6: Good morning. Happy to be here.
5: So in your piece, you write that it was, quote, systemic ritualized dishonesty, his own and others, that undid Jason Arday. What do you mean by that?
6: If you look at the Arday affair, he lied about a number of elements of his background, his medical history. He plagiarized a number of his various academic works. On the athletic achievements front, he claims to have run 600 miles in 6 days, which would put him 50 miles shy of the world record, which would make him a really world-class endurance athlete. He claims to have been mute until age 11 and then had a miraculous turnaround, and illiterate until age 18. Some experts on autism and speech pathology believe that has no real precedent in medical literature. So any one of these things may have perhaps been believable, but the sheer accumulation of implausibilities made it pretty apparent that he was a serial fabulist.
5: Why do you think it is that despite that, so many people have so aggressively defended him?
6: I think people rightly understand that the person who brought these attacks is somebody who's interested in race and IQ, and I think is fairly described as a racist. So I think there's some level of discomfort with the messenger who brought this case forward and their motivations. I share that discomfort and think it's quite reasonable. I also think many people who support DEI initiatives or affirmative action recognize that this is being used as a cudgel to beat back policies that they may support. But the fact remains that this is not the hill to die on. I think it's pretty clear that this was not somebody who should have ever been hired. And in many cases, it seems like his work wasn't fully his own.
5: You've written about your own disillusionment with academia, perhaps best summarized in your essay recently published headline, Confessions of a Token Black Professor. So just say more about that. I mean, what is the role that you think academic institutions like Cambridge played in the story of Jason Arday?
6: I think the reality is that over the last 10 years or so, there has been an effort to install a more aggressive version of affirmative action that I think in some cases has led to a lowering of standards, but also has led to this sense that Black and brown folks are on campuses to be Black and brown first and foremost, and scholars and educators second.
5: Like Cambridge played in the story of Jason Arday.
6: I think the reality is that over the last 10 years or so, there has

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1: It's August 18th, and this is your Michigan Minute. Today in 1926, Traverse City's famed cherries got a presidential nod of approval. Wallace Keep arranged a giant pie almost 3 feet across containing 5,000 cherries and weighing a massive 46 pounds from his hometown to be shipped to his college friend, then President Calvin Coolidge, who was vacationing in the Adirondacks. And today in 2016, a tough decision to move to Marquette, Michigan for her senior year of high school, just to be close to the U.S. Olympic Education Center at Northern Michigan University, paid off for Helen Maroulis. She became the first U.S. gold medalist in women's freestyle wrestling during the Rio Olympics on this day in 2016.
2: And Helen Maroulis of the United States has created a big upset here on the mat. An unbelievable win against one of the greatest wrestlers of all time.
1: And that is your Michigan Minute.
3: 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And finding a good one can be challenging, time-consuming. The primary care crisis and how to solve it next time on 1A.
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5: Good morning. You're listening to Morning Edition on WKAR. I'm Mallory Begay. Thanks for starting your morning with us. Mostly sunny this Tuesday with a high near 83 degrees in the capital region. Tonight, rain showers likely with a possible thunderstorm with overnight lows around 63. And tomorrow, chance of rain showers before 8 in the morning. Otherwise, mostly sunny with a high near 80.
6: Good morning, I'm Michelle Martin. 12 albums, one penny. Deals like that made Columbia House a music juggernaut in the 70s, 80s, and 90s. Never mind how much you had to pay after that introductory deal, but then the internet came along. Columbia House's mail order business clung on. It pivoted to selling movies. It went bankrupt, but in a month it will stop accepting all new orders. So if you want the Blackberry movie on DVD for $25, the clock is ticking. It's Morning Edition.
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8: And I'm Sasha Pfeiffer. Now we have a story about divers in the Florida Keys chasing sunken history. It's a past that's been hidden beneath the waves for nearly 200 years. Amara Evering of member station WLRN reports.
9: Shelley Baxter waits on a dock for a boat that will take her on another dive in the Florida Keys. The genealogist has spent most of her time helping Black and Indigenous people trace their ancestral roots through her organization, Our Genetic Legacy. But now her work is taking her out to sea.
10: Our end goal is to be able to do this archaeological research underwater to help find sunken slave ships and document them. We were studying for the Guerrero.
9: The Guerrero was a pirate slave ship bound for Cuba that wrecked off Key Largo in 1827. 41 African captives on board drowned, and the 399 survivors were captured, then sold back into slavery. At age 55, Baxter took up diving to help uncover sunken histories like these.
10: It's a whole nother level of diving because you're diving to stay in place, take measurements, write them down underwater, and then come back up and create a schematic drawing to scale so that they can create a recreation of that shipwreck in order to try to identify what ship that is.
9: Divers like Baxter have helped discover shipwrecks in Florida. For marine archaeologist Corey Malcolm, slave shipwrecks often have one obvious feature.
11: The telltale sign of a ship that was engaged in
0: telling people would be the iron shackles.
9: He said shackles were discovered on one shipwreck in the 1970s.
0: I know on the Henrietta Marie, 84 sets of those were found on the ship. That's enough to hold 168 people because they held people two by two.
11: Cora, I have extra weight.
9: Back on the dock, Baxter is joined by a group of young women who she's teaching how to dive. One of them is Anjani Nettles.
12: We were at the site of the Guerrero, and it was so impactful to be like, I'm here breathing in this water where this tragedy took place.
9: 16-year-old Alana Lara is the youngest member of the group. She says Baxter has given her a new perspective.
13: I was a person that didn't like history. So having this opportunity, being underwater is like an entirely new world. I realized how much more there is to the world that we don't know. If we learn from the past, we can maybe make it right in the future.
9: Before heading out for one last dive of the day, Baxter reflects on the powerful contradiction of safely breathing underwater at a shipwreck where so many drowned, but many survived.
10: When you're looking at documents and you put names to those ancestors and you look at locations, it just increases that understanding and allows you to be able to see that the strength that they had to survive is in you.
9: Baxter goes out to sea with the young divers. She's told them that the Guerrero is just one of over 1,000 ships that wrecked during the transatlantic slave trade. Fewer than 20 of these ships have been recovered so far. For NPR News, I'm Amara Evering in Key Biscayne, Florida.

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1: This is Morning Edition on WKAR. I'm Ellery Begay. Good morning. A news update from NPR and WKAR is just ahead. But first, in your Capital Region weather forecast, mostly sunny today with a high near 83 degrees. Tonight, rain showers likely with a possible thunderstorm before 2 a.m., followed by a chance of showers and thunderstorms. Otherwise, mostly cloudy with overnight lows around 63.
2: I'm Rob Schmitz. Four states, California, Colorado, Kentucky, and New Jersey, are suing Meta, the parent company of Facebook and Instagram. They say Meta designed its social media platforms to hook children, lied about the risks, and violated the law by gathering data on kids. Kentucky Attorney General Russell Coleman talks about this case next time on Here and Now.
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4: Live from NPR News in Washington, I'm Dave Mattingly. A 60-day ceasefire between the U.S. and Iran has expired with no sign the conflict is any closer to being resolved. NPR's Tamara Keith says President Trump is now scolding an ally in the Middle East that's been trying to help.
5: The nation of Oman, a U.S. ally, which, like Iran, borders the Strait of Hormuz, has been trying to mediate negotiations to end the war and reopen the strait to shipping traffic. But in a phone interview with a Fox News correspondent, Trump said the U.S. would bomb the expletive out of Oman if they get in the way. He was asked about it later in the Oval Office.
6: Would you say you're out of patience with Oman as strategic partner?
7: No, I don't think they behave very well, but we'd handle them very seriously.
5: The U.S. and Oman have been allies for decades. Trump's threat comes as the war he has called an excursion is well into its sixth month with no clear end in sight. Tamara Keith, NPR News, the White House.
4: Voters in Alaska, California, Florida, and Wyoming will be going to the polls today. In Florida, nominees will be chosen for congressional seats for the first time since state lawmakers approved redistricting in an effort to help Republicans.

0: called him out and made this known, and they would get yelled at. And I think so much political dysfunction in this country comes from no one having the stomach to say something that's going to get them yelled at, and often saying something that isn't really going to have repercussions for them personally beyond temporary discomfort.
1: Where do we go from here?
0: It's a good question. I'm not sure many of these problems can be fixed, at least in academia. I think one of the issues is that we are slipping just further into polarization. As I think we've seen from the Arde affair, and as I've encountered in my own experiences at Bates and writing about higher education, higher ed is under attack at this moment by forces who wish to unravel it or at least severely curtail what it sees as its liberalizing bent. And I think people in those spaces have adopted a hunker in the bunker mentality that is at once understandable, but also in the long run, not really viable. And so I tend to just be in favor of the ripping off of Band-Aids. And I think that requires academics and academic institutions to get a lot more comfortable with self-criticism. I think if the public saw that there were genuine efforts to reform the various problems that there are within higher education, Trump's attacks and the right's attacks would land a lot less, because I think the public would say, well, look, they're acknowledging there's a problem, etc. But when you just adopt this bunker mentality, it just feeds back into the sense that these institutions are elitist bubbles, unaccountable to the public, and the public is going to increasingly support efforts to bring them to heel if that's the attitude.
1: That was Tyler Austin Harper. We're talking about a piece that he wrote for The Atlantic. It's titled The Truths That Failed Jason Arde. Tyler Austin Harper, thank you so much for joining us.
0: Thanks, it was a pleasure.
1: This is NPR News.
2: Good morning. You're listening to Morning Edition on WKAR. I'm Mallory Begay. Still to come on the program, divers in Florida are seeking sunken slave ships for connections to history. More on that story coming up in about 15 minutes. Mostly sunny in the capital region today with a high near 83 degrees. And tonight, rain showers likely with a possible thunderstorm. Overnight lows around 63.
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4: Live from NPR News in Washington, I'm Dave Mattingly. There are election primaries today in Alaska, Wyoming, and Florida, and a special election runoff in California. Among the races in Florida are ones to select nominees for House seats for the first time since state lawmakers approved a redrawn congressional map meant to help Republicans. In California, voters will be choosing between two candidates to serve the remaining months of former Democratic Congressman Eric Swalwell's term in the House. He resigned and ended his bid for California governor amid allegations of sexual assault, which he denies. The House Ethics Committee is investigating allegations of sexual misconduct against Democratic Congressman Jimmy Gomez of California. Here's NPR's Eric McDaniel.
5: The New York Post reported in April that Gomez was seen kissing a member of another office's congressional staff in 2023. A Gomez spokesman told the Post at the time that the accounts shared with the outlet were, quote, not true, though Gomez later admitted to, quote, personal mistakes outside of his marriage. In a statement to NPR, Gomez said, quote, I take full responsibility and have committed myself to working through the pain privately. He said he didn't violate any House rules. So far this Congress, two other members have resigned over sexual misconduct scandals, Democrat Eric Swalwell and Republican Tony Gonzalez. A third, Republican Chuck Edwards, ended his reelection bid. All three have denied wrongdoing. Eric McDaniel, NPR News, Washington.
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2: For WKAR News, I'm Mallory Begay. The city of Lansing is giving the public an opportunity to see one of its new mod pods. The 8x8 temporary housing structure is currently on display in City Hall. The unit is one of 50 that will be installed outside the Ingham County Human Services building on South Cedar Street. The mod pods are part of the city's Nova Housing Initiative plan to offer homeless residents shelter while they seek resources and find stable housing. Each pod is equipped with a bed, storage, air conditioning, and heating, as well as

0: space for an exterior bike hookup. The Nova Housing Initiative is hosting a community meeting this evening at the Foster Community Center from 6 to 7:30 p.m. to provide updates about the project. Healthcare advocates gathered Monday to discuss the impacts on Michigan of reduced federal healthcare spending. Last summer, the Trump administration and congressional Republicans cut funding to Medicaid, lowered federal reimbursement rates for medical providers, and eliminated Affordable Care Act tax credits. Opponents say this has harmed Michigan families and has begun to crash rural hospitals. Congresswoman Hillary Skolton, a Democrat who represents an area of West Michigan that includes Grand Rapids, spoke at the event. She said Congress can change course by focusing on preventative care and affordability.
1: There is nothing inevitable about healthcare becoming less affordable or less accessible. These are policy choices, and Congress can and should make different ones.
0: Supporters say the cuts are fiscally responsible, reduce waste, and preserve programs for the most vulnerable. This is WKAR.
2: 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Experts warn it could push some unique native species to extinction. 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
1: It's August 18th, and this is your Michigan Minute. Today in 1926, Traverse City's famed cherries got a presidential nod of approval. Wallace Keep arranged a giant pie almost 3 feet across containing 5,000 cherries and weighing a massive 46 pounds from his hometown to be shipped to his college friend, then President Calvin Coolidge, who was vacationing in the Adirondacks. And today in 2016, a tough decision to move to Marquette, Michigan for her senior year of high school, just to be close to the U.S. Olympic Education Center at Northern Michigan University, paid off for Helen Maroulis. She became the first U.S. gold medalist in women's freestyle wrestling during the Rio Olympics on this day in 2016.
2: And Helen Maroulis of the United States has created a big upset here on the mat. An unbelievable win against one of the greatest wrestlers of all time.
1: And that is your Michigan Minute.
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6: 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I'm Ellery Begay. 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
7: Good morning, I'm Michelle Martin. 12 albums, one penny. Deals like that made Columbia House a music juggernaut in the 70s, 80s, and 90s. 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Columbia House's mail order business clung on. It pivoted to selling movies. It went bankrupt, but in a month it will stop accepting all new orders. So if you want the Blackberry movie on DVD for 25 bucks, the clock is ticking. It's Morning Edition.
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7: 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I'm Michelle Martin.
9: And I'm Sasha Pfeiffer. Now we have a story about divers in the Florida Keys chasing sunken history. It's a past that's been hidden beneath the waves for nearly 200 years. Amara Evering of member station WLRN reports.
10: Shelley Baxter waits on a dock for a boat that will take her on another dive in the Florida Keys. The genealogist has spent most of her time helping Black and Indigenous people trace their ancestral roots through her organization, Our Genetic Legacy. But now her work is taking her out to sea.
11: Our end goal is to be able to do this archaeological research underwater to help find sunken slave ships and document them. We were studying for the Guerrero.
10: The Guerrero was a pirate slave ship bound for Cuba that wrecked off Key Largo in 1827. 41 African captives on board drowned, and the 399 survivors were captured, then sold back into slavery. At age 55, Baxter took up diving to help uncover sunken histories like these.
11: It's a whole nother level of diving because you're diving to stay in place, take measurements, write them down underwater, and then come back up and create a schematic drawing to scale so that they can create a recreation of that shipwreck in order to try to identify what ship that is.
10: Divers like Baxter have helped discover shipwrecks in Florida. For marine archaeologist Corey Malcolm, slave shipwrecks often have one obvious feature.
12: The telltale sign of a ship that was engaged in
0: telling people would be the iron shackles.
10: He said shackles were discovered on one shipwreck in the 1970s.
0: I know on the Henrietta Marie, 84 sets of those were found on the ship. That's enough to hold 168 people because they held people two by two.
10: Back on the dock, Baxter is joined by a group of young women who she's teaching how to dive. One of them is Anjani Nettles.
12: We were at the site of the Guerrero, and it was so impactful to be like, I'm here breathing in this water where this tragedy took place.
10: 16-year-old Alana Lara is the youngest member of the group. She says Baxter has given her a new perspective.
13: I was a person that didn't like history. So having this opportunity, being underwater is like an entirely new world. I realized how much more there is to the world that we don't know. If we learn from the past, we can maybe make it right in the future.
10: Before heading out for one last dive of the day, Baxter reflects on the powerful contradiction of safely breathing underwater at a shipwreck where so many drowned, but many survived.
11: When you're looking at documents and you put names to those ancestors and you look at locations, it just increases that understanding and allows you to be able to see that the strength that they had to survive is in you.
10: Baxter goes out to sea with the young divers. She's told them that the Guerrero is just one of over 1,000 ships that wrecked during the transatlantic slave trade. Fewer than 20 of these ships have been recovered so far. For NPR News, I'm Amara Evering in Key Biscayne, Florida.

0: The MSU Children's Choir and pianist Patrick Christians, directed by Mariella Stolick, performing a song written for them by the late MSU composition professor Jerry Hutchison, Hist Whist, a setting of a Halloween poem by E.E. Cummings. Jerry Hutchison died just this past Saturday, August 8th, at the age of 87.
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1: Good afternoon. You're listening to 90.5 WKAR. Actor Jason Segel is the co-creator and star of the series Shrinking. In it, he plays a therapist having a nervous breakdown while continuing to see patients. On the next Fresh Air, he shares what he's learned about psychotherapy and about himself. That's at 6 here on WKAR. In your mid-Michigan weather forecast, showers are likely tonight with possibly a storm and a low around 63. It's 429.
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4: And I'm Juana Summers. Coming up, Rosie O'Donnell is back guest hosting late night TV.
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6: Live from NPR News in Culver City, California, I'm Dwayne Brown. It's Election Tuesday in Florida, Wyoming, and Alaska as primary season begins to wind down. The race for a U.S. Senate seat is drawing lots of money in Alaska. That could help determine which party controls the U.S. Senate after the November midterms. That's where a Trump-backed ally, Senator Dan Sullivan, is facing another candidate on the ballot with the same name. From Alaska Public Media, Liz Ruskin has the story.
7: There's a wild card in this. We've got a second Dan Sullivan. His full name is Daniel J. Sullivan Jr. He's a retired teacher from Petersburg, Alaska. Republicans tried to keep him off the ballot, saying this was a trick. But Sullivan, the challenger, says he's just tired of a guy with his same name providing representation that he doesn't like, and he wants to provide an alternative.
6: That's Liz Ruskin with Alaska Public Media. Syria state television is blaming Israel for an attack on a military airport in the northwest part of that country. The U.S. envoy to Syria condemned the attack, while Israel did not claim responsibility. NPR's Jane Arraf has more.
8: Syria said the airstrikes damaged the runway and storage facilities at the Abu al-Dahour air base, but there were no casualties. The base is in Idlib province, about 40 miles from the Turkish border. The U.S. Special Envoy to Syria, Tom Barrack, said in a social media post the U.S. was deeply concerned by the attacks, calling them an unnecessary escalation. Israeli Defense Minister Israel Katz has said Turkish efforts to boost Syria's military capability potentially posed a threat to Israel. The Syrian president has said his country is not seeking conflict with Israel. Jane Arraf, NPR News, Amman.
6: This is NPR News.
1: For WKAR News, I'm Sophia Salaby. U.S. House Speaker Mike Johnson says data center development should come with local
6: news.
1: For WKAR News, I'm Sophia Salaby. U.S. House Speaker Mike Johnson says data

0: Nonpartisan Michigan Bureau of Election staff decided the Americans for Citizen Voting campaign didn't submit enough valid signatures to meet the requirement threshold. That's based on a random sample of 1,000 signatures out of the more than 700,000 the campaign turned in. Michael Davis Jr. is with Promote the Vote Action, a group that challenged the validity of several signatures in the sample. He says the staff's findings are an example of checks and balances working.
1: When folks are unfamiliar with the Michigan Constitution and the rules that govern citizen-led initiatives, then they tend to run afoul of meeting the threshold.
0: The staff report found the ballot measure only fell slightly short of the signature threshold, something the campaign behind the initiative plans to fight at an upcoming state elections board meeting. Jackson City Council members are meeting this evening to consider changes to a proposed ordinance prohibiting excessive or unattended personal property in public spaces. The move comes after an encampment was set up outside the downtown Jackson District Library this summer. It was cleared from the area late last month. The City Council did not pass the ordinance at that time because members wanted to make adjustments before a final approval. Included in the measure are provisions for notifying people when their property will be removed, how removed items will be stored, and how they can be returned. One of the changes mandates there will be no fines for violating the ordinance. This is WKAR.
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3: 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I'm Juana Summers.
4: And I'm Mary Louise Kelly. President Trump's war with Iran is now in its sixth month. There is no agreement on a path forward. Today, a ship was attacked trying to exit the Strait of Hormuz, and the United Arab Emirates says Iran fired missiles at the UAE today for the first time in nearly 3 months. Trump is also threatening to bomb, not Iran, but Oman. He told Fox News the U.S. would bomb Oman, which is a U.S. ally, if it, quote, gets in the way. NPR international correspondent Aya Betraoui is with us to take a closer look at this. Hey there.
5: Hey.
4: First of all, welcome to Washington. You are in the studio in Washington. I know you're about to head back to Dubai. Just say more about the situation created by this bombing threat to Oman.
5: I mean, you know, I think the situation with Oman really highlights the uncertainty of this region. Oman is a quiet corner of the Gulf. It borders the Strait of Hormuz, and it's long been a mediator between Washington and Tehran. And their foreign minister says there was real progress there being made on nuclear talks when Israel and the U.S. bombed Iran in February. And Iman has been critical of the war throughout. So they've been meeting with the Iranians for weeks about the shared management of the strait, which they both border. And that includes, you know, discussion around fees maybe being collected from ships, which would be a new, you know, thing for this waterway where, you know, before the war, 20% of the world's oil was freely flowing. And I think that's why Trump, for a second time in this war just this week, threatened Oman. Oman has been allowing ships, though, to use their waterway to transit the strait. But one of those vessels was struck today, according to maritime trackers, and it was actually the Omani Coast Guard that helped the crew. And, you know, another example of Gulf countries being caught in the middle, by the way, is that, as you mentioned, you know, Iran fired missiles toward the UAE, and that can really hamper Dubai's economy and deter tourists from coming back after this summer heat.
4: Let me bring one other country in the region into this conversation, Saudi Arabia. This Crown Prince of Saudi Arabia has a close relationship with President Trump. What's the Saudi position on all this?
5: The Saudi position is that right now they are being forced to use alternative routes to get their oil out. But those routes, one of them at least, is under threat now, the main one, by Yemen's Iran-backed Houthis. But regardless, throughout the war, the Saudis have been messaging very clearly that they want de-escalation and, at the same time, an Iranian neighbor that doesn't permanently control the Strait of Hormuz. So they're willing to work with arrangements that aren't ideal until there can be a real agreement in place between Iran and the U.S. Abdulaziz Sagar, he chairs the Gulf Research Center in the Saudi capital, Riyadh. I reached him today. He told me Gulf countries are now dealing with a war that they never asked for and that was launched by Israel's prime minister and President Trump.
6: To start with the basic thing, Saudi were not consulted about this war. Second, whatever promises from the American

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3: 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I'm Sophia Salaby, and Fresh Air starts just ahead. 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In your mid-Michigan weather forecast, showers are likely tonight with possibly a storm and a low around 63. It'll be mostly sunny tomorrow with highs in the upper 70s, and expect more sunny skies Thursday with a high near 81.
4: From WHYY in Philadelphia, I'm Terry Gross with Fresh Air. Jason Segel is nominated for an Emmy for his starring role in the comedy drama series Shrinking. He plays a psychotherapist who's having a nervous breakdown but is continuing to see patients. He's frustrated that every week his patients complain about the same things over and over and seem incapable of change. He tells his mentor, as therapists, they know what their patients should do.
5: We know the answer. Don't you ever want to just make them do it?
4: So he starts telling his patients what they should do. There are consequences. Today, Jason Segel tells us what playing a therapist has taught him about therapy and about himself.

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1: This is 90.5 WKER. I'm Sophia Salaby, here with some evening news. A campaign to tighten Michigan's voter ID and registration policies has hit a roadblock on its path to the November ballot. Colin Jackson has more.
2: The group Americans for Citizen Voting turned in far more petition signatures than required to get on the ballot, just to have a cushion in case some were ruled invalid. But a new nonpartisan State Bureau of Elections report says it still fell slightly short based on a 1,000 signature sample. Kristen Combs is with the campaign. She says workers spent a lot of resources checking signatures before turning them into election staff.
3: So we really feel like, you know, they missed the mark here, and we plan to do everything we can to show them on Monday that, you know, the 700,000 Michiganders that signed our petition deserve to have a vote on it.
2: A state elections board will decide on Monday whether to place the measure on the ballot. I'm Colin Jackson.
1: Jackson City Council members are meeting at this hour to consider changes to a proposed ordinance prohibiting excessive or unattended personal property in public spaces. The move comes after an encampment was set up outside the downtown Jackson District Library this summer. It was cleared from the area late last month. The City Council did not pass the ordinance at that time because members wanted to make adjustments before final approval. Included in the measure are provisions for notifying people when their property will be removed, how removed items will be stored, and how they can be returned. One of the changes mandates there will be no fines for violating the ordinance. We'll have more coverage during Morning Edition tomorrow. In your weather forecast for tonight, showers are likely with possibly a storm and a low around 63. This is WKER.
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Fresh Air's executive producer is Sam Britter. Our technical director and engineer is Audrey Bentham. Our engineer today is Adam Staniszewski. Our interviews and reviews are produced and edited by Phyllis Myers, Anne-Marie Baldonado, Lauren Krenzel, Teresa Madden, Monique Nazareth, Thea Challoner, Susan Yakundi, Anna Bauman, and Nico Gonzalez-Whistler. Our digital media producer is Molly C.V. 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Roberta Shorrock directs the show. Our co-host is Tanya Mosley. I'm Terry Gross.